Well, there's a whole lot of shaking going on, as was indicated in the opening statement there. A lot of things happening all at the same time. Of course, it's always that way, but not quite with the intensity and the visibility that we're experiencing now. Witness this article from the New York Post released today. Pentagon releases dozens of UFO files offering transparency. Mark that. Offering transparency on alien and extraterrestrial life. By Samuel Chamberlain. Yeah. The War Department released more than 160 files today related to sightings of UFOs dating back nearly 80 years, 2 days after President Trump predicted, quote, "I think some of it's going to be very interesting to people," end quote. Yeah, what an understatement. The disclosure of 162 files by the Pentagon follows a presidential order from February calling for transparency around alien and extraterrestrial life, unidentified aerial phenomena, and unidentified flying objects. Quote, "The American people can now access the federal government's declassified UAP files instantly. The latest UAP videos, photos, and original source documents from across the entire United States government are all in one place. No clearance required," the Pentagon stated in a post on X, broadcasting the file dump. So there it is, what we've been waiting for. And again, I ask, all right, then, so what? Ladies and gentlemen, let me suggest something to you tonight that may matter far more than UFOs, alien craft, hidden technology, and secret programs. The real issue is not the objects in the sky. The real issue is what happens to the human mind when it realizes the map it has been using to navigate reality may be incomplete. That is the actual event. Not disclosure, not a hearing, not a whistleblower, or grainy footage, or military testimony. The event is psychological. Because civilizations do not run on facts alone. They run on consensus. They run on agreed assumptions. They run on invisible architecture. And most people never consciously examine that architecture because they inherited it before they were old enough to question it. We were born into a reality system already in progress. We were handed history, science, religion. We were handed politics, media, and lots of it. We were handed educational structures and official experts. And from childhood forward, we were quietly taught, this is the map, this is reality. This is the edge of accepted knowledge. Now imagine for a moment that something occurs which demonstrates beyond reasonable dispute that the map is incomplete. That changes civilization in ways most people do not immediately understand. Not because people panic, Hollywood gets that completely wrong. Human beings are adaptive creatures. People still have to go to work, still have to buy groceries, take medication, they still have to pay insurance, still have to repair the transmission, right? And still have to bury family members, and go to school, and cut the grass. Civilization has inertia. What changes first is not behavior. It is confidence, and confidence is the hidden currency of every society on Earth. Confidence in money, confidence in institutions, confidence in expertise, in government, in media, in historical interpretation. Confidence in the future itself. Once confidence fractures, people begin looking around differently. They begin asking dangerous questions. Not dangerous because questions themselves are dangerous, but dangerous because institutions are built upon the stability of perception. And once enough people suspect the official map may be incomplete, they begin re-examining everything printed on it. History, religion, war, technology, human origin, ancient texts, suppressed discoveries, scientific boundaries, and of course, government secrecy. Everything. Now to me, here's the fascinating part.
If disclosure ever occurred in undeniable form, the immediate struggle would not really be scientific. It would be interpretive. Who gets to explain what humanity is seeing? Governments? Military structures? How about religious leaders? Or, Lord forbid, media systems? But they are inevitable, aren't they? What about academia? Private corporations? I know, artificial intelligence systems. Independent researchers. All of that becomes the battlefield almost overnight because whoever controls interpretation also controls emotional stabilization. And emotional stabilization is power. The population does not merely seek information. It seeks orientation. People want to know, what does this mean? Are we safe? What changes now? Who's in control? What else have we not been told? That last question is the one institutions fear most, because once a population begins asking what else it does not know, institutional authority begins entering a phase of permanent scrutiny. Now let's stretch this further. Suppose disclosure were genuine but partial. Suppose some information is in fact true, some incomplete, some manipulated, some distorted, some mixed deliberately with absurdity. Now civilization enters a condition that may be even more destabilizing than simple.

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3: Say, tell us what happens next. And history shows that whenever populations become psychologically disoriented, centralization accelerates. That's not conspiracy theory. That is historical pattern recognition. Now let me move carefully into another area, religious interpretation. If humanity ever encountered undeniable evidence of non-human intelligence, reactions would split immediately. Some would call it extraterrestrial, some would call it interdimensional, some angelic, some demonic, some technological, some spiritual, some psychological. And many ancient texts would suddenly be revisited with entirely new eyes, not because old texts necessarily contained direct explanations, but because humanity has always attempted to describe encounters with the unknown using the vocabulary available at the time. That does not prove anything, but it absolutely changes the conversation. And once the conversation changes, civilizations change. Now, here is my own suspicion. I do not believe governments necessarily possess complete answers. The public often imagines a giant underground chamber somewhere with perfect understanding and complete explanatory frameworks. Well, history suggests something much more human. Fragmentation. Compartmentalization. Competing agencies. Conflicting interpretations. Bureaucratic secrecy. National security reflexes. Partial observations. Institutional ego, fear of destabilization, fear of losing control. Meaning, the authorities may simultaneously know more than the public while also understanding far less than the public imagines. That is a very human condition, and perhaps that is the final uncomfortable realization. Maybe the modern world has become so dependent upon certainty, expertise, and institutional reassurance that the possibility of genuine mystery itself now feels threatening. But mystery has always existed. The universe was never obligated to fit inside human comfort zones, and perhaps the greatest consequence of disclosure would not be technological at all. It would be philosophical. Humanity would suddenly realize that reality is larger than the frame it constructed around itself. And once that realization enters the bloodstream of civilization, nothing remains psychologically untouched. Because when the map changes, the traveler changes with it. But the important thing is not what I think. The important thing is what you think. Past administrations sought to discredit or dissuade the American people. President Trump is focused on providing maximum transparency to the public, which can ultimately make up its own mind about the information contained in these files. Included in the tranche that came out today were videos of bizarre-looking objects taken in the skies over Greece, Iraq, Japan, the United Arab Emirates, and the U.S. across the decades. Also released was a trove of intelligence reports and FBI case files that included apparent eyewitness testimony and public records about possible sightings over the years, some of which came with a note admitting that information had already partially been made public. The files also include a transcript of the Apollo 17 astronauts reporting, quote, very bright particles or fragments or something that go drifting by as we maneuver. It looks like the 4th of July out of the window, astronaut Ron Evans. They're very jagged, angular fragments that are tumbling

0: true. 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The flip side to that coin is, if you want something to grow, nourish it. People are getting tired of feeding the big tech monster, because what they get in return is shadow banning, overt banning, or suspension on social media. Big tech and its derivatives also try to financially soft kill. This is when someone wants to buy something, but they are prevented from doing it because their payment repeatedly fails. And of course, when the gateways do work, we pay for this convenience with fees. So, don't feed the monster. 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Include a legibly written email, a phone number in case we need to reach you, and as soon as we see that info, your membership is activated, and you help turn the monster.
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7: The White House says peace talks with Iran are ongoing this weekend. Secretary of State Marco Rubio met Saturday with Qatar's prime minister as the U.S. waits for Iran's response to a proposed deal aimed at ending the Middle East conflict. According to multiple reports, Rubio and U.S. Special Envoy Steve Witkoff had lunch with Qatari officials in Miami. This comes a day after President Trump said that he expected a response soon on his framework for peace talks. The shaky ceasefire between the U.S. and Iran appeared to be holding, despite both sides trading fire in the Strait of Hormuz. A cruise ship stricken with the Hanta virus is set to arrive in the Canary Islands off the coast of Spain Sunday. CDC personnel will escort the American passengers off the ship to be flown back to the U.S. aboard a charter flight. They will be met by medical specialists in Nebraska, where they will be placed in voluntary quarantine to ensure the virus does not have a chance to spread. Three people have died in that outbreak. Nike is facing a new class action lawsuit accusing the company of failing to refund tariff-related costs. Lisa Carton has this story.
8: In the proposed lawsuit, consumers claim Nike should not be allowed to keep significant refunds it may receive. This comes after the U.S. Supreme Court ruled in February that the president lacked authority under the International Emergency Economic Powers Act to impose certain tariffs. Nike has said it paid roughly $1 billion in tariffs on imported goods as a result of those actions. Plaintiffs allege the company raised prices on some footwear by $5 to $10 and on apparel by $2 to $10. I'm Lisa Carton.
7: And the NTSB is investigating after a Frontier Airlines jet struck and killed a person crossing the runway at Denver International Airport. Officials said the individual jumped a perimeter fence shortly before midnight and ran onto the runway. I'm Jim Forbes.
9: The Denver area forecast is Saturday night, mostly cloudy skies with a 50% chance for some showers, maybe an isolated thunderstorm before midnight. Gusty winds around those storms up to 30 miles per hour, low temperatures near 45. Sunday's a whole different story for your Mother's Day celebrations. Plenty of sunshine, warm temperatures near 70, a little bit breezy in the afternoon, overnight lows in the upper 40s under clear skies Sunday night. For Monday, we're starting the work week with kind of a heat wave starting, highs in the upper 80s under lots of sunshine, mostly clear Monday night, lows down to 50. More sunshine on Tuesday, highs near 85. I'm meteorologist Patrice Sutter.
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0: was struck overnight on Monday and Tuesday despite being reinforced with anti-drone defenses. Well, anti-drone defenses are one thing. High-speed missiles are another. According to Defense Express, the facility, operated by VNIIR-Progress, had installed metal protective structures designed to mitigate drone strikes, but these measures did not prevent the latest attack. The plant produces electronic components used in Russian weapon systems, including satellite navigation equipment, making it a very high-value military target. That strike carried out more than... Now it says 900 kilometers, or 560 miles from Ukraine's border, highlighted Kiev's growing capability to hit targets deep inside Russian territory. The extent of the damage has not been independently verified. Before Zelensky's confirmation, the FP5 Flamingo's involvement had been suspected by observers. This missile, the Flamingo, first publicly revealed last year, been developed by Firepoint, has a reported range of up to 3,000 kilometers. Now, that's about 1,860 miles, and carries a warhead of around 1,100 to 1,150 kilograms, or about 2,400 to 2,530 pounds. That's a bunch of boom. It's designed to strike high-value targets, such as military industrial facilities and energy infrastructure, with speeds of up to 900 kilometers per hour, or about 560. So it's not supersonic. And one last thing. Prior to the latest strike, one of the most recent known uses of the Flamingo missile was reported on March 28, when one was targeted, or a Russian explosive plant was targeted by one of these missile launchers in the Samara region. So this is not going to go away quietly. And I think while everybody is focused on this thing between the state of Israel and virtually all of its neighbors, we might ought to be giving a little eyeball to what's happening east of Eastern Europe. Somebody had better get their diplomacy shoes and pants and shirt and hat on and get this calmed down, or this is liable to turn into something that nobody really wants except for the very, very few. And who could that be? The rats who always gain wealth from conflict and the deaths of innocents. That's who.
1: 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Update.
2: A ship stricken with the hantavirus is set to arrive in the Canary Islands off the coast of Spain Sunday. CDC personnel will escort the American passengers off the ship to be flown back to the U.S. aboard a charter flight. They will be met by medical specialists in Nebraska, where they will be placed in voluntary quarantine. And Nike is facing a new class action lawsuit accusing the company of failing to refund tariff-related costs. Lisa Carton has this story.
3: In the proposed lawsuit, consumers claim Nike should not be allowed to keep significant refunds it may receive. This comes after the U.S. Supreme Court ruled in February that the president lacked authority under the International Emergency Economic Powers Act to impose certain tariffs. Nike has said it paid roughly $1 billion in tariffs on imported goods as a result of those actions. Plaintiffs allege the company raised prices on some footwear by $5 to $10 and on apparel by $2 to $10. I'm Lisa Carton.
2: And I'm Jim Forbes.
4: The Denver area forecast is Saturday night, mostly cloudy skies with a 50% chance for some showers, maybe an isolated thunderstorm before midnight. Gusty winds around those storms up to 30 miles per hour, low temperatures near 45. Sunday is a whole different story for your Mother's Day celebrations. Plenty of sunshine, warm temperatures near 70, a little bit breezy in the afternoon, overnight lows in the upper 40s under clear skies Sunday night. For Monday, we're starting the work week with kind of a heat wave starting, highs in the upper 80s under lots of sunshine. Mostly clear Monday night, lows down to 55. More sunshine on Tuesday, highs near 85. I'm meteorologist Patrice Sutter.
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6: This next election, this is about them really taking control of the country. Not just the midterms, but 2028. And they want the trifecta. They want the House, the Senate, and the President. That's the plan. They do not want to deport illegal aliens. You know what else they're going to do that's not being talked about? Massive amnesty. They brought the people here under Biden. They're trying to protect them by destroying ICE, and then they're going to give them massive amnesty.
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6: The James Golden Show. It's politics, but theater of the mind with James Golden, a.k.a. Bose Nerdly. Freedom of mind.
7: Okay, Matt is kicking it this morning, folks. Matt is like selecting. We have a list that we share of music that has historical for the day or for the weekend, as the case may be. And In Vogue was on the list today, and I haven't heard In Vogue for so long. And I'm going to say I love In Vogue. James Golden, 800-848-9222 is how you reach us. It is the birthday tomorrow of Rona Bennett from In Vogue, who was born in 1976. So many hits. My favorite In Vogue is Never Gonna Get It. You're never gonna get it. That was just, man. But this one, what a group.

As humans, we love to play the woulda, shoulda, coulda game, that mental exercise where we torture ourselves with missed opportunities and perfect hindsight. Hi, I'm Johnny Estes of CMI Gold and Silver, and this type of statement will never be false. We're currently in a bull market for gold and silver, and folks will be lamenting missed opportunities about today's prices in the future, even the near future. Every day I talk to investors who are waiting for the right time to buy. The challenge isn't predicting the perfect entry point, but recognizing that there rarely is one. The best time to plant a tree

0: you know, I don't know. When you're talking about Haiti, I mean, it is the definition of a third world country.
1: And it's a third world country. And what's the third world of the third world?
0: I mean, who knows what the Haitian government or the Haitian media is even capable of revealing because, you know, the threats of retaliation. So I don't know. I mean, I think Corey's onto something. What it turns into or what the facts end up lining up as is, yeah, it's a huge question mark.
1: Do you guys believe anything is true about Haiti and Victor Marx, what he says and what actually happened? Was he in Haiti?
2: Yes, I believe he was in Haiti. I believe that to be true.
1: For how long?
2: 48 hours is what is there is the person who guided him in through Dominican Republic has come out and, well, I don't want to say has come out, has spoken and has made it clear that he was his access point into
1: that was it
2: a Haiti 48 hours photo shoot, you know. I who knows what he was given. Jimmy Barbecue. And
1: is Jimmy the whole Jimmy Barbecue thing about just he prays with Jimmy Barbecue?
2: Mm-hmm. Yeah, he prays with Jimmy Barbecue. I have an impression, and maybe it's funny, maybe it's not, but sometimes because Jimmy Barbecue is quite his own, has quite his own branding, and I sometimes wonder if Jimmy Barbecue just prays with whoever needs to pray.
1: Yeah, well,
2: you know, if a Buddhist came in, he'd be praying Buddhist. Just what's he going to get for it?
1: So what? Yeah, well, that's a hustle.
2: That's a hustle.
1: So two hustlers. One's mm-hmm. hustling him, and mm-hmm. he's hustling him. Mm-hmm. Wow. Steve, anything?
0: You know, I mean, when you get into these circles of people, it tends to look to me like most of this is about money raising, not necessarily the help that is provided. Now, that's the cover, but there's a lot of documentation out there that questions all things possible ministries and how much of what they raise goes to their end product. I think it's like 12% what's been reported. So,
2: well, less than the Clinton Foundation, might I add.
1: Who, by the way, her brother was in Haiti, showed up. He was, I didn't see him, but they said that he was there running a scam. And,
2: sure.
1: No, yeah.
2: Yeah. So, I mean, yeah, for anybody to have any sort of, you know, perception or, you know, gauge is literally his organization gives less than the Clinton Foundation.
1: Well, we have a great couple hours straight ahead, and then Jimmy Sangenberger, who did a great column on all this money, where the money comes from, and smurfing, along with Deborah and Jonathan Flora. So we'll wrap the show up with that. You're terrific. Thank you for what you did. I'll see you later today. Boss, I'll see you, man. Thank you very much as well. And the beat goes on. So hang on, everyone. This man is remarkable. Both of these men are remarkable. And the colonel did 7 years as a POW. And you can't imagine these stories. And, of course, the general is my friend, and I would not want to do this interview without him. So, everyone, hold on. We're ready to go. We close to go. Do a turnaround right here on 710 KNUS.

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1: 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We have a left-wing violence problem in this country. Everyone knows it. Failure to acknowledge it is only going to make it worse.
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2: Hey, everybody. 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
1: The Supreme Court's decision striking down racial gerrymandering. The Supreme Court said enough is enough, and in this ruling, the justices raised the bar. They said if you want to challenge a map as discriminatory, you now have to prove actual intent, not just point to statistical disparities.
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9: There's no official reaction yet from the White House to Iran's response to the latest U.S. proposal to end the war in the Middle East. Iranian state media reported this morning that a response has been given to mediators in Pakistan. Iran's state news agency did not offer details, but said Tehran wants negotiations at this stage to focus on the issue of ending the war in the region. President Trump said Friday that he was expecting a response soon on his framework for peace talks. The U.S. ambassador to the United Nations says President Trump is giving diplomacy a chance to end the conflict with Iran.
8: That's up to President Trump as commander in chief to determine what constitutes a violation, when to go back to military action, or when to continue to give diplomacy a chance.
9: His comments come as airstrikes have been reported near the Strait of Hormuz despite the ceasefire. Health officials are evacuating passengers from a cruise ship in the Canary Islands after a deadly hantavirus outbreak. Spanish authorities say the MV Hondius cruise ship arrived in Tenerife early today. 17 Americans were among the 100 passengers being escorted off the ship by medical personnel wearing hazmat suits. The American passengers are being flown to Nebraska on a charter flight where they will be placed in quarantine. The remains of an American service member who went missing during a military exercise in Morocco have been recovered. The U.S. Army says the body of First Lieutenant Lamont Key Jr. was found by a Moroccan search team on Saturday, about a mile from where he reportedly fell into the ocean. Key was one of two U.S. service members who went missing on May 2nd. The search operations for the second serviceman remain ongoing. The two were participating in an annual joint exercise called African Lion. Two big games are on tap in the NBA playoffs today. The New York Knicks are hoping to wrap up the Eastern Conference Finals against the 76ers in Philly this afternoon. In the West, the Timberwolves will try to catch up with the Spurs when they battle San Antonio tonight in Minnesota. I'm Lisa Carton.
10: The Denver area forecast on this Sunday, Mother's Day. We salute all you moms out there today. Hope it's a great day for you. The weather will not disappoint with lots of sunshine today, highs near 70. A little bit breezy this afternoon with gusts up to about 15 miles per hour. Mostly clear tonight, lows in the upper 40s. Monday, kind of a heat wave on the way with high temperatures in the upper 80s under mostly sunny, dry conditions. Monday night, clear skies, lows down to 55. For Tuesday and for Wednesday, continued dry with sunshine both days, highs in the middle to upper 80s, overnight lows in the mid-50s. I'm meteorologist Patrice Sutter.
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12: 65 degrees.
13: Opinions expressed by the hosts and guests on the following program are their own and do not necessarily reflect the views of Salem Media, its management, employees, affiliates, or advertisers. 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
3: ANUS, Denver. 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
1: Good morning, everyone. 710 KNUS, Denver's talk station on a Saturday morning. 710 KNUS, tomorrow is Mother's Day. This is an important show. 77 will be the high today, and tomorrow, Sunday, 70 and 86 degrees on Monday. I want to say a special good morning to Karen at O'Brien's in Sedalia. That is the how all of this begins, and the general is here, and the colonel's here, and I'm here, and the guys are here, and it's going to be a show. So this goes back, and sitting with us in the studio this morning as retired Major General, and a true Irish his name, and he has become just a best friend, a motorcycle riding friend, and going to Sturgis friend, and just an overall sit down and be at his home friend. And thank you, sir, and thank you for coming in to co-host.
2: Absolutely, Peter. It's an honor to be here, and especially because of what we're about to do here. This
1: absolutely.
2: Is an absolute honor.
1: So we ride together a lot, and we go to this one breakfast place called O'Brien's, and it's in Sedalia. So we're sitting in, and our bikes are outside, and we're sitting here having breakfast. And Donna, who we talked about, and the owner, is great, and she comes over, and four guys come in. And I remotely know one of them, but it's like nothing's really picturing in, and she says, do you know who he is? And the general points at me and says, do you know who he is? And we do that to each other. She said, I know who he is. And she said, but over there is a remarkable man who spent 6.5 years, I said 7, in Hanoi prison camps, and his name is Orson Swindle. And so we went over and introduced ourselves. And you take it from here, General.
2: Well, we went over and introduced ourselves, and I immediately saw the patch. In fact, he's wearing it today, the forget-me-not patch. And I knew that the POWs from Vietnam wore that patch.
1: Yeah.
2: So I knew we were in a good standing here with a POW, and introduced ourselves. And Donna said, how about you guys all move it to the back room, to a table back there, and you guys can tell your stories. And 2 hours later, I walked away from there just overwhelmed with what we had talked about. And in addition to Mr. Swindle, there's three other guys there that you had mentioned, and great stories themselves.
1: Oh, but, Mike O'Neill.
2: What a breakfast that was.
1: I mean, Mike O'Neill, Lieutenant, he's retired Denver Police. He was Division Chief O'Neill. And he's just this great friend. I wrote about him when I was writing crime stories. And the other guys were, well, his daughter is a police officer. And the other fellow, his son is a police officer, and they're married.
2: Yep.
1: They're married to Mike's daughter. And their names, and the other fellow was, they're all Marines, and it was just...
2: Oh, yeah, they had military hats on and everything, and I was like, these are Americans right here.
1: So
2: let's talk to these guys.
1: So then, so when we're done with the 2 hours, and I said to the colonel, I said, would you consider doing a radio show? And he rightfully thought about it. And then... And then he agreed. So, Colonel, welcome to the show. Thanks.
3: Thank you, Peter.
1: I want to pull that mic up. Just
3: I appreciate that very much. I was just thinking, how did all this get started? When we moved out here in 2014, we moved from the D.C. area, and I knew very few people. I knew my family members, which is the reason we moved out here, our triplet granddaughters. We had to watch them grow up. But Bill Angus, who was a Marine captain, you probably remember Bill.
1: Sure.
3: Passed away several years ago, was a good friend, and he said, I got to take you someplace. It's like home away from home. And he took me to Cooper's Troopers, which is an organization of old Marines and other people who lie a lot. So I started going once a month, and those guys have introduced me to more great people, Tim Hall and Grady Birdsong and Dan Gunther and others. And that's how I got into this network. And I said, Bill said, this is a good place to get a start in the Denver, Colorado area.
1: It really is. It's like
3: those guys know everybody.
1: it's Cheers, but there's outlaw bikers, there's cops, there's all kinds of retired guys, there's there's farmers, there's
2: O'Brien's is a classic.
1: Yeah.
2: We're putting a pitch in for him, I know, but boy, what a great little place for breakfast out there in Sedalia.
1: And they moved us around, and they moved us all to the table, and I have a picture of it, and the picture got into some newspaper or something. I don't know what, how that did. But you began to talk, and we just sat and listened, and I thought, this has to go on the radio. This has to be broadcast into this, into the area, so people, a couple of different things, but one, that know there are men like you, and two, that there's men like you, and then three, there's guys like the general, and just making things right. So you graduated from Georgia Tech.
3: Yes.
1: So where'd you grow up?
3: I was born and raised down in the southwestern corner of the state of Georgia, about 200, as everything is referred to back in those days, about 200 miles from Atlanta. And now, not around the block, but I was a little town of Camilla, Georgia, and raised there by my grandmother and great aunt. And my parents were divorced in World War II, and I chose to hang out with my grandmother as opposed to getting involved in that brouhaha. And then I went to Georgia Tech in 1955 and got out with one extra quarter. In 1959, I wasn't the best student in the world, but they tolerated me.
1: And then you went, joined the Marine Corps and went to flight school. Is that how
3: right.
1: it worked?
3: The Marine Corps has a program called the Platoon Leaders Course, I believe. And it's a way to go with the Marine Corps during the summers and then for 2 summers and get commissioned after you graduate from school. And they were pretty strict on you got to make the grades and then you can come into Marine Corps. And then I came into Marine Corps and went to basic school, which is our version of charm school. And they taught us all the finery of being a Marine officer. And as we used to say, 9 months of intense work crammed into 6 months would have worked. But that started me off. I intended to go flying, but my wife at that point in time didn't care much for that, so I decided not to. And then they sent me to Beaufort, South Carolina, where everybody was flying and all my friends were flying, and I really thought I wanted to do some of this, so I applied for flight school. And
2: You and the great Santini, right?
3: Pardon me?
2: You and the great Santini.
3: Oh, that's right. The great Santini, I think I mentioned, talking about all the things, was a friend of mine. He was a character.
1: I knew his son, the guy who wrote about him.
3: Oh, is that right?
1: Sure.
3: His son wrote some great books.
1: Absolutely.
3: One of the great storytellers of our era.
1: I totally agree. And Conrack and all of those books that he wrote. And we got to become friends. And
3: oh, really?
1: And he told me his father was a great Santini.
3: I knew Pat when he was a little boy. We lived across the street.
1: Oh, my.
3: And I never met him as an adult. When I came home, one of my mutual friends who had known Don Conroy at the same time said, you got to read his son Pat's books.
1: Oh, boy.
3: And I've got them all at home.
1: As well. But he talked about his father. Well, talk about his father now that you mentioned Santini, the great Santini. Pat Conrack's writing about his father, who was a Marine pilot, but he was the veneer of this. He was the fighter pilot's fighter pilot. He was the great Santini.
3: According to him, how about that?
1: According to him, he was, and it was. But then he chooses a whole other way of life and. Just wrote these remarkable books.
3: He was a remarkable person. I often say he was loved by many and hated by many. But,
1: oh boy!
3: You know, he was controversial, but he was if you were his friend, you had an ally. And he spoke to me right before I went out to fly what would be my last mission.
1: Wow!
3: And I was over our wing. I've forgotten what you folks call them, but our bigger organization, squadrons being beneath the group and the wing. And he hollered at me, said, where are you going? He was a G4 at the time. And I said, I'm going to fly my last mission. And he said, damn it, make it your last one. You've flown enough.
1: Wow.
3: I went out and got shot down.
1: Got shot down. I've met the children of numbers of very incredible men, and I got to become friends with Chesty Puller's son. And, that was just a tragedy, too. But it must be difficult to have lived in the shadow of those men.
3: I would think so. Yeah. They were just bigger than life. I mean, Don Conroy was definitely bigger than life.
1: And Puller, of course, was...
3: Yeah, I didn't know him.
1: But, boy, he told stories about his dad, principally told stories about his dad. And the one that was the best one was... that Chesty was forced to retire, they put him out, and they were living in D.C. and he was cutting lawns in the neighborhood. And this is honest to God true. And he said, this guy up the street stiffed him. And Chesney said, you wait right here. And he came back. He said, I don't know how my dad got the money, but my dad got the money. Came walking in the back in the front door with the money for the lawns. And
3: seems to me, and I'm sure the Air Force is the same way, but there are these people that come along the thread of history.
1: Yes.
3: And they're just unique people in every sense of the word, and that's why we love them. Or hate them, as some people do.
1: Oh, of course. I think this is my theory, that it goes along one way, and then along comes Thomas Jefferson. It goes along one way, and then comes Picasso. It goes along with some way, and then it comes Einstein. They just change things.
2: Yeah.
1: You know, they're unique in themselves. And then on a sort of a micro level, there's a Puller. And, you know, there's a Santini, and there's... there's a patent. They do exist. They here's one right here.
3: Well, you know, those kind of people, one being with us, the quality that I have noticed in my long life, I just turned 89, they accomplish things.
1: Yes.
3: And very few people today accomplish anything. It's amazing.
1: Yep.
3: People don't want to take accountability. They don't want to be responsible. They just want to reap the benefits. But these unique people... Invariably, the one characteristic they have, and they have many that are common, but it's they get things done.
1: No nonsense. We just lost 10.
3: And we have a whole Congress without anybody who gets anything done.
1: Is that well said?
2: Well said, sir.
1: Well said. No, we just lost Ted Turner.
3: Yep.
1: And Ted Turner, whatever you think, one way or the other.
3: That's exactly right. He did things.
1: CNN, TNT, he did the Superstation, he was the Atlanta Braves, he was Ted Turner. I mean, his dad was an advertising guy.
3: I know. Billboards.
1: Yes.
3: In the state of Georgia.
1: Absolutely.
3: And when I grew up, billboards were throughout the state of Georgia.
1: Oh, yeah.
3: Every highway had a bar.
1: And they were Turners. Yeah. No, he talked about it. He said that. So this wanting to fly, I've talked to True about this many times around campfires, in fact. You always wanted to fly.
2: I did. Say, initially, I wanted to be a train engineer,
1: Because of your granddad.
2: Because of my grandfather's, yep. And my dad kind of talked me out of it, and I ended up going to the Air Force Academy and fell in love with flying and never looked back.
1: Did you always want to fly? I mean...
2: Yeah, once I started at the Academy, I knew that's what I wanted to do. And believe it or not, I kind of wanted to just be an airline pilot. And then I started flying Air Force airplanes, and I'm like, oh, man, this is the way to go.
1: Fighters.
2: Yeah, flying fighters, yep. I end up flying a lot of F-16 hours.
3: And so. Somebody else pays for the gas.
2: Yeah, that's right. That's right.
1: You told me that you went to flight school with the Baby Shaw.
2: Well, not the flight school. He actually spent a semester at the Air Force Academy when I was there.
1: Okay.
2: So he always had this entourage around him. We knew nobody could get close to him. But, he was down there when I was there. I graduated in 1979 and went on and flew F-16s in the active duty and then into the Air National Guard. I was the commander out at Buckley. And can you hear me still?
1: Yes, I can.
2: I was out at Buckley and... and then you and I met one time on a radio show, and
1: were you mad? You were mad at some guy ahead on the air. This is a true story.
2: Well. So the story goes that you had asked me to come in and talk about Iraqi freedom.
1: That was it.
2: And I came in and we talked about Iraqi freedom. And then I don't know, maybe a year or two later, I heard you talking to, and I won't say his name, but a former chief of staff of the Air Force,
1: which I think you two know who this man was.
2: We're talking about. And none of us really kind of cared for this guy. So I called you and I just out of the blue and said, Peter, you know, not much of us think of that guy. And you said, how about we go to lunch?
1: And the friendship began. I'm getting my eyes examined, and the phone rings, and I don't know the number. And this guy says, you know, he says, this is the general, and da, da, da. And his wife, Deb, is probably the, I shouldn't say best woman's rider I've ever seen, because she's better than a lot of them. She's better than me. But works for Harley-Davidson.
2: Yes,
1: works for
2: does.
1: The factory and can ride her ears off. And she's a wonderful woman. She hope she's listening.
2: I hope she's listening. And happy Mother's Day, Deb.
1: Yeah, it is. Right. So that's my friendship. And then Sturgis and, you know, all the other stuff that goes with it. But so come back. So you are what rank? Is it 66 you're sent overseas or 60?
3: I'm sorry?
1: Was it 1966 you went overseas?
3: We the squadron rotated out of Beaufort, South Carolina, which is Marine Corps Station. And we got out there on the 1st of February, and I was flying combat missions on the 2nd of February, and there was, I'll never forget the look on the face of the first four pilots that went in for briefing on attacking a creek crossing that never had water in it, called Chapon. You may have heard that. It was infamous because, I mean, this is in 1966. The war had many years to go. But I was convinced more ordnance had been dropped on this river crossing, which was crossable by truck, had more lead and iron and steel at the bottom of the base of it than any place in the world because we bombed it all the time. But the guys came out of the briefing, and they said, you won't believe what we're getting into. And they said, they just told us, they're like, I'm going to pull a number out of the hat here, 85 guns emplacements around that place. And their eyes were about this big.
4: Wow.
3: And we're up next. I'm the next one. My flight's going up. And it was a stark awakening of what we were about to do. But as a general, certainly agree that there's a certain exhilaration about all this, and fighter pilots thrive on it.
1: You flew Crusaders, right?
3: Yes.
1: True, were they good airplanes?
2: Good airplane, you know, for its day, it was a good airplane, absolutely. I got to fly the A-7, kind of a sister of the F-8. I flew the A-7 for about 3 years. Great bomber airplane. You know, when I got to Buckley, there were still some Vietnam-era A-7 pilots in our unit. In fact, Larry Sadler, Fred Buell, they may be listening. But those guys were amazing pilots in that A-7. What they could put bombs on target, no kidding. So
3: each squadron, at least the Marine Corps, has what we call a tech rep, and it's a company rep. The F-8 was built by Lane Temco Vought, it was called, LTV. And he was telling us about, in 1965, we were starting to use the F-8E for a new role for it, and I was dropping bombs and shooting rockets. And he was telling us about this new plane that's coming down the pike, the A-7. Mm-hmm. And boy, I said, wow, this is something else. I want to fly this.
2: Yeah, it had computed bombing, which the F-16 also had. So when I flew the F-16, went back to the A-7 for a few years, and then back to the F-16. But I could see where the F-16 got its computed way of bombing. The A-7 was the forebearer of that. And man, those guys were good. I've obviously not in Vietnam, but I've heard stories that the FACs and the people on the ground were happy to see A-7s when they were on target.
1: When did the B-52 raids begin, the Arclight raids? They were Air Force raids.
3: Arclight raids is something apart to the
1: I know, they're Air Force, right.
3: But the Arclights were going on when we got there in 66.
1: Okay.
3: I remember going out and, you know, we were to fly escort or something. I've forgotten what the role was. Or maybe we were just in the proximity of it. They didn't need any escorts. And this is in South Vietnam primarily. And then it moved up into Rupac 1, which was the first area. But that was in 65, 66.
1: So there was the Navy's flying off of battleships.
3: Carriers.
1: I said battleships, carriers. Shoot yourself, Peter.
2: They're good, Peter, but they're not sure that, they're good. That good.
1: And that's where McCain comes from. He comes off of a carrier. And then there's guys like you that are flying land. Then the Air Force is flying Tonsonut. Then they're flying. Yeah. The B-52s are coming out of Okinawa, coming out of Thailand.
3: And Guam.
1: Wow. Hold on, everybody. This is just going to get better. These are remarkable men. I'm Peter Boyles. This is 710 KNUS. We are Denver's Talk Station. Hang on. Hi, it's Peter Boyles. Join me Saturday morning in studio, Lieutenant Colonel retired Orson Swindell. November the 11th, 1966, then Captain Swindell's jet shot down over North Vietnam, his last scheduled combat mission. He will spend the next 7 years being shuffled around various prison camps, including the notorious Hanoi Hilton. And while he was in the Hilton, he shared the cell with future senator and presidential candidate John McCain.
0: Peter Boyles, Saturday from 9 to 1 on News Talk 710 KNUS.
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1: These are the shows I remember. Good morning, everyone. 710 KNUS Denver's talk station. I'm Peter Boyles. High and dry in 77 today, 70 on Mother's Day, and 86 degrees on Monday. This is a remarkable, just a studio and an on-air, off-air, good conversations that can never go on-air. However, Orson Swindle is with us, retired Lieutenant Colonel, POW for now six and a half years, and the man with a plan, the one and only True Ire, retired Major General, motorcyclist, and wonderful good friend. Danny Kaplis's law firm, just in case you want to be or should be taken seriously, choose a law firm that is taken seriously. Dan Kaplis Law is taken seriously, and Danny's law firm, I did his radio show with him last week, is a real trial firm and proves the truth. When insurance carriers don't want to pay, here comes Kaplis, and you get that settlement. Danny Kaplis, the only lawyer in Colorado history to win 11 straight seven-figure verdicts, including a record $205 million jury verdict in a wrongful death case, largest truck crash jury verdict in Colorado history. Dan Kaplis' firm is a serious firm for serious cases, plus he's just a good man. They accept righteous injury and death cases on percentage fee basis. There's no upfront fees, no charge for initial consultation. Danny now has offices in Denver, Greeley, Loveland, and Fort Collins. If you want your case to be taken seriously, call Dan at 303-770-5551, 303-770-5551, or hit Kaplis Law, CAPLIS Law.com. As I mentioned, in studio, Orson Swindle was with us, and the one, the only, True Ire is with us. We were as far as...
2: Hey, Peter, can I interject something here?
1: Oh, sure.
2: Yeah, so we were talking with Mr. Swindle, with Orson, about the 60s and when he went over there, everything. I did want to mention that the Colorado Air National Guard was the first unit to go entirely intact in 1968 over to Phan Rang to Vietnam. Up till then, Air National Guard units were piecemeal wheeled into different active duty units. But this, the entire unit went over there in 1968, kind of a feather in our cap. So that got me thinking about your story, and we're all looking forward to hearing the mission number 225 story. But
1: when he told us that, we looked at each other. Like,
2: but so our guys were over there in 68. What were you doing in 68?
3: In 68, I was just sitting around waiting.
2: Were you?
3: I was locked. 68 was a bad year in Hanoi. It was, I could relate some very painful stories.
2: I can imagine.
3: The treatment was, it varied.
2: We don't want to jump ahead into the, we want to hear the whole story.
3: We'll get that, but but you're talking about the unit rotations, that was sort of standard fare for the Marine Corps, just pack us all up and go.
2: Yes, sir.
3: And we split up the squadron at Beaufort in December. I think I flew my last flight in Beaufort early December.
2: December of?
3: The 1965.
2: 65.
3: And we all went home, some all over the country, as any squadron would be. And then we rendezvoused at El Toro, and we got on a Air Force B, the 707. See, what was it? I forgot.
2: Well, KC-135.
3: KC-135 was carrying passengers, and it had one window in the back, and they put us in three or four C-135s, and we started our movement. We flew from El Toro to Iwakuni, Japan. To Kaneohe, Hawaii, and then we flew to Guam. I think we stopped in Midway for fuel, flew to Guam, and then to Da Nang, all in about 3 days.
2: Okay.
3: And we didn't see anything. We just kept feeding us steak. we had steak every meal. And just sit down and shut up. Just be quiet. Yeah. It's going to take a few hours to get there.
2: Yes, sir.
1: And so you, on the 11th of November in 66, this is what... When True looked at me, this was your last mission. You're in a Crusader. What happens?
2: And it's not his last mission because it was his last mission.
1: But it was his last mission.
2: It was his scheduled last mission.
3: It was scheduled to be the last.
1: This is when the great Santini for real says to you,
3: quit doing that.
1: Tell that story. I mean,
3: the squadron had left country and was leaving country. It was in process of rotating up to Japan for a brief respite and reformed the squadron in its entirety. And I was flying with the squadron until I left country. I was over in ops office at the wing. Working on fighter scheduling, and they, you know, said, okay, come on over and fly till we leave. So I flew till we left, and this was happened to be the last day I could fly. And they were all out, and I got smoked. And interestingly...
1: There was a great Santini. He was a real guy.
3: Oh, yeah.
1: Yeah, I mean, a lot of people may not know that.
3: He was just about as wild as they portray.
1: Yes.
3: He was.
1: Did he not say something to you like...
3: Well, I walked by his office and said, "How you doing, Colonel?" And he said, "Where are you going?" And I said, "I'm going over to fly my last mission." He said, "Damn it, you've flown enough. Yeah. I don't want you to fly anymore. You report back to me this afternoon."
1: Wow. Yeah.
3: So I went out, but we had just lost two F-4s in the same target, identical target area. And I was flying. I was not permitted to lead flights, although I'd flown over 200 of them, because a new squadron commander wanted his guys to lead the flight. So he picked up a guy that had come over with us that didn't like to fly, but he got back in the squadron to rotate to Japan.
2: Wow.
3: And that's who I was flying with. And
2: was it just a two-ship?
3: Pardon me?
2: Was it just a two-ship that you were on?
3: A two-ship flight.
2: Sortie,
3: You know, okay, I didn't think much about it. But we get up there, the winds are blowing very hard, and you wouldn't have known about Vietnam, but you certainly saw this in your part of the world. But we had an airborne Air Force Covey, I think was a call sign, and he was flying at about 6,000 feet, which that's a first indicator that this is not a good place to be.
2: Right.
3: Because they were usually down in the weeds. First 1,500 feet was a high altitude for them, marking targets.
1: Yeah.
3: He was up at 6,000 feet, and he said, "They're shooting like hell up here." And as you know, they just shot down two F-4s. And the wind was blowing extremely hard.
1: Were they using SAMs, firing up at SAMs?
3: No, this was all anti-aircraft.
1: Okay.
3: Probably 50, whatever.
1: 51.
3: 20 millimeter or whatever it was. But the lead couldn't see the smoke where the smoke's in because the wind would blow it away. And I finally see the target that he's marked.